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1: You're listening to a replay show of The Historians from August 2020.
2: Good morning, we're The Historians. I'm Jay Sammons here with my longtime friend and Boston University colleague, Professor Brendan McConville.
3: Coming to you from the banks of the Charles River.
2: The Charles River, it's thawed. We haven't even frozen this year. It's been a really mild winter. I'm hoping that spring is coming. You know, I thought about fishing today for the first time in weeks. That's always a good sign.
3: It's strange you should say that. I was thinking, I should have been out hiking all winter, and it's definitely time to go hiking again, you know, and fishing. I feel like fishing, which I haven't for a long time.
2: Well, we definitely got to go fishing and take griff fishing this spring. That is high on my list of priorities.
3: Incidentally, historians, quick update.
2: Yep.
3: Delayed sport update at the end of January. The Parkway C1, or they call it the A division in the playoff, Parkway Hawks, winners of the Mayor's Cup. Here in Boston, in hockey.
2: With Griffin McConville, a key contributor to that win. I believe he had a hat trick.
3: No, he did not. He had two goals, not a hat trick, but he score a winning goal in overtime. But I do not want to, in all seriousness, total team effort, incredible play by the entire team. Really, in fact, one of the other goals was scored by a young guy who had, it was his first goal he ever scored.
2: That's
3: he just hung in there,
2: That's
3: worked
2: great.
3: Hard at it, and scored That's at the great. Crucial moment for his team. Zach Parlin is his name. And fantastic coaches, just as in Little League. Absolutely fantastic. Wow. Winners of the Mayor's Cup 2020.
2: That is great. Yeah. That's the kind of thing you want to hear about. Sports teaching you teamwork, cooperation, listening to your coaches.
3: Exactly.
2: Yeah, exactly. Well, that's great.
3: Being 11-12.
2: What are you having for breakfast this morning?
3: I am having a delicious garlic bagel with some cream cheese.
2: Oh,
3: a difference,
2: really?
3: Yes.
2: What has got into you? When did you're off the Kerrygold Irish butter or whatever?
3: I'm going back to the Kerrygold, but a little bit of, even I demand variety at times. Rarely.
2: Well, cream cheese is a white food.
3: Right.
2: So it's right. Approved for McConville consumption.
3: Cream cheese and a glass of orange juice and some blueberries.
2: Okay, all right. The antioxidants and the blueberries, right. We are going to talk today about one of the most fascinating characters from 5th century Greek history, 5th century BC. We've mentioned him before, but we've never done a full episode on him, although we've talked about it. And that is Alcibiades. This is the anglicized version of his name. He really should be called Alcibiades. And I have a friend now in Athens named Alcibiades. He's the first one I've met. And his nickname is Alcis. So
3: I consider him to be the slimiest person of the ancient world.
2: My friend?
3: Not your friend, the people person we're talking about, but also one of the most interesting.
2: He is absolutely one of the most interesting people, and to walk across the pages of antiquity, and the ancients found him so too. In fact, in a famous passage, Aristotle, when he's talking about the difference between poetry and history, poetry is a general thing, he says, which reaches at, you know, sort of the deeper truths of life, and history deals with specifics. He says that history is what Alcibiades did or suffered. That's his tagline. If you want to know what history is, it's the kind of thing it is, the kind of things that Alcibiades did or suffered, what individuals experience in the world. So Alcibiades was fascinating to the ancients. Plutarch wrote a life of Alcibiades, which is extant and we can read. Thucydides talks about him extensively in his History of the Peloponnesian War, although it's only in the later parts of Thucydides' work, and Thucydides' work breaks off in 411 BC, and Alcibiades had a long career after that. So we have to use other things to supplement Thucydides' account of him. Maybe we should start out talking about his family. He came from a very aristocratic family in Athens, no surprise there. But he was related to Pericles on his mother's side.
3: Right.
2: Pericles and Alcibiades both had mothers from the Alcmaeonid family.
3: What was he, his nephew?
2: He wasn't his nephew. And in fact, Plutarch doesn't explain their relationship. He just says they were closely related to each other. And we know that Pericles' mother was an Alcmaeonid, and Plutarch says Alcibiades' mother was as well. Today, as I was looking over Plutarch's life, I was struck by the fact that the first thing Plutarch says is that Alcibiades' family, and he means his father's family, was said to descend from Ajax. What's interesting to me about that is that Cimon's family, also descended, claimed to descend from Ajax or Aias, from a different brother, from one of Ajax's
3: A different branch,
2: kings.
3: Right.
2: A different branch, but still from Ajax, and who was, of course, the Bronze Age king from Salamis that was in the Trojan War and accompanied...
3: Can I ask you something about that, which I knew that about Alcibiades. I knew about his relationship to Pericles, and I knew a little bit about that family and how that family gets, you know, its name gets wrapped up in the 5th century politics. Mm-hmm. How did they do these genealogies back to these
2: gods?
3: They
2: invented them.
3: They just wrote them up?
2: That's a kind of cynical way to look at it. Usually they had to do with names. You know, if you had a name that you could somehow...
3: link to the person.
2: They also had to do with cults. You know, if you practiced, if you worshipped a certain god in a certain place, you could be linked to a larger family that claimed to have some connection with that place. But most people, I think, most scholars would be fairly comfortable in saying that those genealogies that go all the way back to the Bronze Age were constructed largely in the 6th and 5th centuries B.C.
3: Right.
2: You know, they were fairly late. It wasn't that people didn't maybe say before that, oh, our family goes all the way back to Ajax. But the actual constructing of some kind of line that gets you back there, and not all families, most families couldn't do that, couldn't even do that. But they were fairly late creations. So the family had been prominent. The Alcmaenid family, the thing that's important to remember about his mother's family and Pericles' mother's family is that families suffer from a curse. They were very prominent in Athenian politics, but they always had this stain on them because they were believed to have executed some Athenian citizens that they shouldn't have executed.
3: In the time of the tyrants?
2: It was in the time of an attempted tyrant, a guy named Cylon who tried to become tyrant around 632 B.C., we should do a whole episode sometime on this family and their history in Athens. But this left a mark. It especially affected Pericles because there are moments in Pericles' political career where you can see him being attacked on this ground. And the Spartans actually said before the Peloponnesian War, hey, Athenians, you need to throw out the accursed. In other words, get out those people who are tainted by this curse, one of whom is your leader, Pericles. And I don't think they actually expected the Athenians to throw Pericles out. They just thought it would cast a shadow on him that might somehow weaken him politically. But Alcibiades' father was killed in the Battle of Coronea in 447 BC. This is a battle in central Greece, an Athenian defeat at the hands of the Thebans and some other people in 447 BC. And Alcibiades was probably a young teenager at that time. He was probably about Griff's age,
3: right.
2: 12, 13 years old. And he went to live with his relatives, Pericles and Pericles' brother. So he ends up as a ward, you know, of Pericles.
3: How old were they when they would go to battles, incidentally?
2: Well, the Athenians, the official service in Athens started at 18.
3: At 18, yeah.
2: At 18 to 20, you were in a kind of youth service, and at 20, you were fully able
3: strange,
2: to be called. They would send 18-year-olds if they had to, but...
3: Strange that they're exactly the same age as now.
2: Yeah, isn't that?
3: It is strange.
2: It's apparently something about being 18.
3: Yeah.
2: But by the way, they started drinking much before that.
3: Oh, really?
2: Everybody drank alcohol, you know. Watered down wine, mainly. But anyway, so Alcibiades ends up as a ward of Pericles, and there are a number of stories involved or told about his youth and living with Pericles. Most of them are of this type. Alcibiades is the cheeky teenager who is, you know...
3: A troublemaker,
2: getting on Pericles' nerves.
3: Naturally,
2: By talking about getting Pericles to argue about things he doesn't want to argue about and looking like a wiseacre. And in fact, that's the picture of him that Plutarch presents in his biography, is that, you know, he was a guy who always wanted to be ordering the other boys around. You know, he was interested in winning anything he could win. He was in a wrestling match at one point, and he bit the guy he was wrestling.
3: Yeah.
2: And one of the other guys said, hey, Alcibiades, you bite like a woman. And his response was, no, like a lion.
3: He's reputed to have been handsome, right?
2: He
3: good
2: was
3: looking.
2: Supposed to be the best-looking man of his day.
3: Wow.
2: Certainly the best-looking man in Athens.
3: Wow.
2: And there are lots of
3: the historians don't have to worry about that, listeners. That's why we're on radio, not TV.
2: He was supposed to be fantastically good-looking. Women were in love with him. Men were in love with him. He apparently took advantage of this situation that women were in love with him, men were in love with him. He had numerous affairs and liaisons. He did have an interesting physical quality in that he had a lisp.
3: Oh, really?
2: Yeah, we know that he had a lisp, and Aristophanes, the comic poet, makes fun of Alcibiades' lisp. But yeah, he was also a great speaker, mm-hmm. and Plutarch says that he thought that was his best quality, was that he was an orator. A very compelling speaker, as of course was his relative Pericles. Of course, his early life, the most famous thing about his early life was that he was associated with Socrates.
3: Right.
2: Probably from his teen years, but certainly by the time he was in his 20s, he was one of the young men who hung around with Socrates. Of course, this is one of the things that's going to be used against Socrates when he's put on trial, is the idea that somehow he had corrupted people like Alcibiades and made Alcibiades the kind of person who would wreck Athens. But there are numerous stories about this. What we can say is that they certainly were friends. They served together in several military campaigns when Alcibiades was in his 20s. Mm-hmm. They were tent mates, Plutarch says. Alcibiades saved Pericles' life at the Battle of Delion in 424, saved Socrates' life.
4: Right.
2: And Socrates saved Alcibiades' life earlier at the Battle of Potidaea. So these were sort of famous incidents in showing their camaraderie. The most famous thing about Socrates and Alcibiades is that in Plato's Symposium,
3: they must have both been about the same age, right?
2: Plato was significantly younger than Alcibiades. No, Socrates is much older than Alcibiades. Yeah, Socrates was born about 470, 469.
3: Oh, that's right,
2: Yeah. So Socrates is in his 40s and 50s when Alcibiades is in his 20s.
3: Right.
2: At the symposium that Plato describes in his dialogue of the same name, the symposium is a conversation where about love, eros, and what is love, what does it mean?
3: Right.
2: Well, about three quarters of the way through that dialogue, Alcibiades comes busting into the room where they're having this discussion. He's drunk, and he's being rowdy, and he's saying all kinds of outrageous things, and he goes over to Socrates, and he basically says, "Hey, Socrates, what's wrong with you, man? Everybody wants to sleep with me. You're the only person in Athens that doesn't want to sleep with me. How can you not be in love with me, Socrates?"
3: And Socrates says,
2: Socrates, I don't even remember what Socrates says, but Socrates had a platonic, quote-unquote,
3: right.
2: relationship with Alcibiades. This is what Plutarch tells us. But they were very close, and this, contributed to, as I said, Socrates, the accusations that were brought against him.
3: Alcibiades sounds like he had quite an ego. If he thought of something, he must sound like a total egomaniac.
2: He is a perfect example, as you're going to see in this episode, that the morality of the Bronze Age was still alive and well. Homeric ideas of what it means to be excellent. Alcibiades is a throwback to Achilles, except that I'm not sure he ever learned the lessons that Achilles learns at the end of the Iliad. When Alcibiades doesn't get his way, just like Achilles
3: he pouts and
2: says, I want my own city to be destroyed, right? I'm going to work against my own fellows.
3: Did he married, right? Alcibiades?
2: He did. He married into a very, very wealthy family.
3: Naturally.
2: And then that marriage didn't go well, apparently, because he was having liaisons all over the place.
3: Naturally.
2: His wife went to divorce him publicly, because that's the way a woman divorced. You had to appear publicly before a magistrate. She appeared publicly, and when she appeared publicly to divorce him, Alcibiades showed up and apparently threw her over his shoulder and carried her home, and then they stayed married after this. Plutarch's comment on this
3: doesn't sound good to me.
2: It's not good. But Plutarch's comment on this is, let's show you ancient Greek ideas about marriage, is that, well, the reason that this law was created was so that a woman who wants to divorce her husband will have to show up publicly, and that gives the man a chance to go carry her off,
3: right?
2: And unfortunately, that may be true.
3: Wow.
2: But in any case, it's bad. We can agree.
3: Very bad, yes.
2: All right, so looks like maybe it's time for our first break.
3: We're coming up on our first break. We're going to be right back. We're the historians.
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2: We're back with The Historians. We're talking about the fascinating character from the 5th century BC in Athens, Alcibiades, young ward of Pericles, relative of Pericles, the most beautiful, handsome man in Athens. I had a student a few years ago who was so fascinated with Alcibiades that she worked him into every answer she wrote on her blue book.
3: Oh, really?
2: Yeah, her final exam was
3: Alcibiades,
2: right? Was tied to Alcibiades in some way. And of course, he's such a central figure in the late 5th century that it's more or less possible to do this. His emergence on the political stage as opposed to the social stage happened in the late 420s, in fact, around the year 420, when he was probably about 29 or 30 years old. Right. And what happens is that he decides, although his family had been friendly with the Spartans, he decides that his political rival was this conservative Athenian named Nicias. And Nicias was Nicias was closely associated with the Spartans. The peace treaty in the Peloponnesian War between Sparta and Athens was negotiated by Nicias and was called the Peace of Nicias.
3: Nician Peace,
2: yeah,
3: right.
2: Plutarch says Alcibiades didn't like hearing this discussion of how Nicias ended the war with Sparta. So Alcibiades basically decided to tack the other direction. And instead of being friends of the Spartans, he would become an enemy of the Spartans and would try to bring Athens into alliance with Sparta's most bitter enemy in the Peloponnese, Argos. Right. So Alcibiades works in the year 420 to bring Athens into alliance with Argos, even though Athens had made a peace treaty with Sparta and, in fact, had made an alliance with Sparta. Alcibiades is trying to break up that peace.
3: Right.
2: And he and people who thought like him succeeded in getting Athens to break their treaty with Sparta, make an alliance with Argos, and this results in the Battle of Mantinea in 418, this famous hoplite battle between the Athenians and Argives and the Spartans on the other side. The Spartans, of course, win that battle.
3: And what year was that?
2: 418. It's one of the most famous battles fought during a period of peace
3: right. Between
2: the Spartans and the Athenians. In the way that historians mark the Peloponnesian War, it's not considered to be part of the war, if you can imagine such a thing. But it shows...
3: It's the halftime show.
2: It's the halftime show,
3: right.
2: Exactly. But it shows how willful he was, you know, that he was going to get to prominence, even if it meant bringing Athens back into war with Sparta. And then 2 years later, in 416, the Athenians invade the island of Melos and compel this little no-account island in the southern Aegean, which really was famous for raisins and obsidian, and nobody gave a damn about obsidian in the 5th century BC. But it was a colony of Sparta. And the Athenians went down there and forced the Melians to come into alliance. The Melians said, "We're not going to do it." And of course, the Athenians surrounded the city, besieged it. Ultimately, it was betrayed, and they killed all the men.
3: They enslaved the women.
2: Yeah, and of course, this is one of the most famous examples of Athenian, hegemony and brutality from the 5th century BC. And some reports make Alcibiades one of the chief players in that he was involved in trying to get the Athenians to take this action against Melos.
3: When he was active in this regard, he tended to encourage aggressive
2: Absolutely.
3: Policy.

0: on the island of Sicily. But they knew if they went, it was going to involve a war with Syracuse. Syracuse right. was the chief power of Sicily. Everybody understood if we end up in Sicily, we're going to be fighting the Syracusans.
1: Right.
0: And Nicias.
1: Was Syracuse a colony of?
0: Of Corinth.
1: Of Corinth, that's right.
0: Yeah. So related to the Spartans and the,
1: through the alliance. And the Corinthian alliance, right.
0: It's part of the Peloponnesian sphere of influence, right. absolutely. So invading Sicily and fighting Syracuse is like poking the Spartans in the eyes again and saying, hey, come on, you know, let's get this war started. Nicias didn't want to fight Sicily. He didn't want to re-provoke a war with Sparta. And he makes a speech in which he says, listen, this is in Thucydides' history. We're gonna provoke another war with Sparta if we do this, and we're going to end up with two wars on our hands.
1: One in Sicily and one here,
0: yeah,
1: right.
0: And this place is a long way off, and it's full of a lot of complicated different peoples live there. They're very advanced cities. If we take on a war with Sicily, we're taking on a huge war.
1: And a huge risk.
0: Exactly. And Alcibiades gets up and makes a speech in which he propounds the theory that you've just referred to, and basically is aggression is the key to power. Empires have to grow. The minute we stop growing, we become weak and we become a target rather than an aggressive power.
1: We're the hunted, not the hunters anymore.
0: Yeah, and he makes this speech, and Thucydides' description is chilling because he's, you know, Alcibiades is a great speaker. One of the things he says in this speech, by the way, is, you know, people blame me because I'm such a great athlete, you know, that that the horses that I own have won so many prizes for Athens in the Olympic races, you know, and then I get so much glory from this. But he says, but that glory is really for you, Athens. It's not for me.
1: Right,
0: it's Athenian glory. Because what Nicias had said was, if we go to war for Sicily, we're going to be going to make the political career of people like Alcibiades. He didn't use Alcibiades' name, but he was clearly referring to him. And Alcibiades says, no, it's not for my glory. It's for your glory.
1: Right.
0: But his speech is so powerful that, you know, Thucydides says, all in like fell in love with the expedition. He uses the word eros. You know, they got sexually excited about the aspect of attacking.
1: Conquest, right.
0: Conquest, and that the young people thought it would be cool to go. I compare this to study abroad programs. You know, it'll be a cool place to go see.
1: Yeah.
0: The old people thought, oh, well, if we take a big enough force, we won't suffer any damages. You know, we'll just have it. And everybody thought we'll get pay for the future. You know,
1: right.
0: we'll get money.
1: Tribute.
0: So the Athenians vote to go to Sicily, and Alcibiades is about to command that. He's elected one of three generals to command that expedition. Alcibiades, Nicias.
1: Who doesn't really want to go?
0: Doesn't want to go, but they sent him basically as a control on Alcibiades. And then this guy Lamachus, who was a competent general. The three of them are elected generals with special powers, strategoi autocratores, to command this expedition. But what happens is, before the expedition sails, there is something really strange happens in Athens, and they get up one morning, and all the statues of Hermes statues had a head of Hermes, and then there was nothing on the pillar other than an indication of Hermes' gender.
1: Oh, really?
0: They get up one morning and they find that Hermes has been unmanned. The gender indication.
1: All of them.
0: Many of them, anyway.
1: The statues of Hermes
0: in
1: the city.
0: And everybody thought this was really weird. Now, Hermes is a god of travel. And so the fact that they were about to leave on this expedition and all these statues of Hermes get mutilated seems really weird.
1: Was he associated with any of the households, Hermes, or any of the family groups?
0: No, not that I know of. But he was definitely associated with this travel. But what happened was, at the same time, a story got around that a bunch of aristocrats had gotten together and made fun of the Eleusinian mysteries, the mysteries of Demeter that are celebrated in northwest Athens at Eleusis every year. They're secret mysteries. We don't really know what happened in these ceremonies. But according to some Athenians, like Alcibiades, had gotten together and had this little, you know, show where they pretended they were celebrating the Eleusinian mysteries and made fun of the mysteries. Okay. The Athenians put these two things together and said, there's something bad going on here. There's some kind of, impious, our gods are being defaced, the mysteries are being lampooned, and they decided that somebody's trying to become a tyrant. Now, how you connect this to tyranny is not perfectly clear, but Alcibiades was associated with the people who had either profaned the mysteries or had harmed these statues. And he was lumped in with them. He may have been involved. We don't know. He said he wasn't. He said, I didn't have anything to do with it.
1: Would be a strange thing to do.
0: The Herms thing would be a strange thing to do, because the Herms, the mutilation of the Herms put the expedition in danger.
1: At jeopardy.
0: And Alcibiades didn't want that. Right. The profanation of the mysteries is exactly the kind of thing I could see him getting involved with. But he claimed he had nothing to do with any of it, and that he wanted to be

0: put on trial now so that he could establish his innocence. And the Athenians decided, no, we're going to just send you to Sicily anyway, and we'll deal with it when you come back. So they left this hanging over his head, and he, Nicias, and Lamachus sail out. And I won't go into great detail about the Sicilian expedition because we've done an episode
1: we've talked about it before.
0: On the Peloponnesian War. But essentially what happens is as soon as they get to Sicily, not long after they get there, the Athenians send a ship to get Alcibiades to bring him back and to stand trial. They decide he should stand trial. So he is he's going to go back to Athens, and the people in charge of the ship to bring him back, one of the Athenian sacred vessels, sacred ships, Alcibiades said, well, I have my own ship here. Can I just take my own ship back to Athens instead of riding back with you guys? And they were like, oh, yeah, well, Alcibiades is a really good-looking guy. You know, hey, you can do whatever you want. So he gets in his own ship. They get in their sacred ship. The sacred ship goes back to Athens. Alcibiades never makes it back to Athens.
1: Right.
0: He stops in the Peloponnese, and he goes to Sparta.
1: Wow.
0: He defects.
2: Why would the Spartans accept someone like
0: that
2: him?
0: That is such a great question, because he had totally screwed them over.
2: Right.
0: In the period 420, he had done them dirty. He literally lied to them privately and told them he was going to do one thing in a public meeting, and then he did the opposite in a public meeting. So the only explanation I can have for this is that he was the most persuasive person that anybody had ever met and the best looking. And when he showed up at Sparta, the Spartans said, why would we do anything good for you? You come from Athens. You come from a democracy. And he said, democracy, homologumene annoia. It's agreed upon folly. Everybody knows it's crazy. And the Spartans were like, yeah, that's
1: true. You're our kind of guy.
0: He's that kind of guy. Look how good looking he is, too.
1: Right.
0: He's got nice, long Spartan-style hair. And they take him in. And he becomes an advisor to the Spartans, and he says, this is the way you need to beat Athens. This is how you can beat Athens.
2: How they could possibly trust someone like this, it's crazy.
0: It's absolutely crazy. And he gives them the advice to... The war with Sparta had, of course, started back up at this point, and the Athenians had provoked it. There was no question about the Athenians. They had sailed around the Peloponnese and attacked some Spartan holdings. So while the Sicilian expedition is going on, as Nicias predicted, the war with Sparta starts back up in Greece. And Alcibiades says, here's the thing you want to do, Spartans. You need to actually build a fortification in Attica, in Athenian territory, so that you can occupy it, 12 months out of the year, and that Athenian slaves will desert and come to you. You can break down Athens' economy.
1: Right. Break down the social order, break down the economy.
0: Especially their mining operation.
1: Which is crucial, silver mines.
0: Exactly. If we go there and set up, it's called epitechismos, building a fort in enemy territory. And so the Spartans are like, that's a great idea. So they do this. The Spartans build a fort in Athenian territory at Decelea. Alcibiades is giving advice to the Spartans. But meanwhile, he's also becoming friendly with one of the Spartan king's wives.
2: Naturally.
0: Agis, one of the Spartan kings, was married to a woman named Timaea. Timaea and Alcibiades apparently had an affair, and she became pregnant. Alcibiades, now we're at the year 412.
2: He's living quite the life, isn't he?
0: Quite the life. Right. But I think he felt like things were getting a little too hot for him in Sparta.
1: I can't believe the king of Sparta didn't kill him immediately.
0: Wait a minute. He doesn't know yet. I'm doing the McConville. Wait a minute. He doesn't know yet. But what happens is that Alcibiades sails out with the Spartan fleet, because the Spartan fleet and the Athenian fleet are now fighting in the eastern Aegean, in the area around the islands of Samos and Chios and Lesbos, etc. And Alcibiades is the advisor to the Spartan fleet. This is a 412. Well, when Aegis figures out that this kid is not his kid, and apparently the way he figured it out was...
1: Kid's good looking.
0: The mother apparently called the kid Leotukides when he was in public, but Plutarch says she called him Alcibiades when she was by herself or with her girlfriend.
2: Oh my gosh.
0: So this king figures out that this is not his kid. And this kid, by the way, never became king of Sparta. He was not allowed to become king.
1: He was an outsider.
0: Because they believed he was the son of Alcibiades. They send, the Spartan king sends somebody to kill Alcibiades. So Alcibiades, though, having all the connections he has, learns that he's going to be assassinated or executed. And he decides that his next move is to go to the Persians.
2: Right, well, because what else is there left to do, right?
0: He's been a decree of, execution decree has been passed on him in Athens. He's been convicted in absentia. He can't go back to Athens. Sparta's out now, and he decides to go to one of the Persian satraps, Persian governors in Asia Minor, to Tissaphernes, and that's where he heads next. So at he joins up with Tissaphernes and pulls the same thing, like, hey, I'm Alcibiades. I'll be your advisor. You know, I can tell you how to defeat the Spartans or defeat the Athenians or maybe get both the Greeks to defeat each other, which would be the best thing.

0: for you, Persia.
1: Right.
0: He becomes an advisor to the Persian satrap Tissaphernes. Maybe that's where we should put it.
2: We're coming up on our break. We're going to be right back. We're the historians.
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0: All right, we're back. We're the historians. We're talking about that crazy character Alcibiades of Athens. But before we get back to him, we have to welcome back one of our historical sponsors. Obelisks Are Us. Brendan, you have a very nice home in one of Boston's quiet suburbs, but...
4: It's part of Boston.
0: It's part of Boston.
4: West Roxbury.
0: West Roxbury is part of Boston, all right. I know you don't like the word suburbs, so I should have known that. All right, but have you ever asked yourself how you could make that house stand out even more prominently in that beautiful neighborhood?
2: Every day.
0: All right, well, I think you will probably want to make an arrangement to get in touch with our sponsor, Obelisks Are Us. Founded in Egyptian Memphis during the 12th dynasty as Tekenu Incorporated and receiving its royal charter in the second regnal year of the pharaoh Senizret I, Obelisks Are Us has been providing stunning, erect monoliths for over 3,900 years. Now, admittedly, business waned a bit after the Persian conquest of Egypt in 525 BC, but the Emperor Napoleon reignited interest in obelisks in 1798, during his campaign in Egypt. He wasn't emperor, of course, at that point. During his campaigns in Egypt, ultimately, the French went obelisk crazy, most famously transporting one of the temple obelisks from Luxor to Paris in 1833 and ensconcing it in the Place de la Concorde, where it subtly and conveniently marks the location of a metro station. Now, the most famous product of the Obelisks Are Us workshop is, of course, the Washington Monument. Obelisks Are Us received the commission to construct the monument in 1848 after a heated debate in Congress during which then Speaker of the House Robert Charles Winthrop, Whig, Massachusetts, famously asks, quote, "What in blazes does George Washington have to do with Egypt?" Close quote. 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Now, obelisks are available in marble, limestone, sandstone, concrete, and polyurethane. That's convenient. And they can be ordered with or without hieroglyphs. 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
2: Obelisks Are Us. Mark your territory.
0: Oh, man, that's a good way to do it, too.
4: We've had them before. I like them. They're one of my favorite sponsors.
0: 554 feet for the Washington Monument.
4: Incidentally, the Washington Monument has two different types of stone.
0: Really?
4: Yeah, because you can see when you visit it. Mm-hmm. We visited it a couple years ago. And you can see they're different. And apparently, as they were building it, because of cost or whatever, they mm-hmm. changed the stone. In it, yeah, and you can see the difference.
0: Halfway up the monument?
4: Yeah, halfway up the monument, they went to like a cheaper supplier or something.
0: What a statement that is, a government project.
4: Yeah, I know.
0: All right, well, now, speaking of somebody who deserves an obelisk, back to Alcibiades. This guy is now hanging out with the Persian satrap Tissaphernes, but I think he was smart enough to realize, this isn't going to work for me forever. He was trying to convince the Persians that what you really want to do, they were allied with the Spartans at this point, and what he suggested is, you really want to have these two sides wear each other out. You know, have a weakened Greece.
4: Therefore, you can establish your hegemony
0: exactly.
4: over them.
0: Exactly, and that's a perfectly reasonable policy if you are a traitor to Athens and Sparta.
4: And to the Greek culture generally, right.
0: Right.
4: Which he is.
0: Right.
4: How did he justify all this? I mean, to survive, right?
0: Plutarch says that he was the kind of person who had a completely inconsistent character, which is in a funny way of saying he was completely consistent and always looking out for Alcibiades first. He lacked a moral center. I mean,
4: he seemed so modern.
0: It's funny that Plutarch says that Socrates saw something in him good, and that Socrates was always willing to think that there was good in Alcibiades that could be brought out if it was just cultivated the right way. But in one of the Platonic dialogues, Socrates says at the end of it, but, you know, politics may be just too much for us. You know, it may be too much for you and too much for me, too. This is probably the most audacious thing he ever does. He now sent a message to some Athenian friends who were at the island of Samos in the Athenian fleet, and he said, listen, I want to come back to Athens, and I think I can get the Persians to come over to the Athenian side, to leave the Spartan side and come over to the Athenian side. And I will bring the Persian alliance to Athens if you will just overthrow the Athenian government and install a non-democratic government that will be friendly to me. Because I want to be able, I want this sentence of death, you know, removed.
4: Lift it. Lift it.
0: And so Alcibiades is the key.
4: The instigator.
0: The instigator for the revolution, the oligarchic revolution that the Athenians launched in 411, that some Athenians launched in 411, which resulted in, first, the oligarchy of the 400, which was a narrow oligarchy that assassinated some people and really didn't do what the instigators claimed it was going to do, which was going to be kind of a moderate oligarchy. The regime of the 400, which then becomes the regime of the 5,000, which was a more moderate regime, but still wasn't democracy. Alcibiades actually begins the process of overthrowing the Athenian government. And Thucydides records this discussion between the leaders of the Athenian fleet, all of whom knew Alcibiades. And one of them says, are you guys crazy? I don't like democracy either. Of course we should overthrow the democracy, but we shouldn't get involved with this
4: Alcibiades,
0: guy.
4: Right. Why would you get involved with him?
0: Yeah, this guy is not doing anything for
4: anybody.
0: What
4: is this, bad news?
0: He's bad news. This is just good for him. Well, we've told the story of this revolution in another episode, but the Athenians they actually vote to overthrow their democracy, to put in this narrow oligarchic government, which then starts to do things that narrow oligarchic governments like to do, like assassinate their opponents. And the Athenians who are hanging out in the fleet with Alcibiades now, who's come to join the Athenian fleet, they decide they don't like what this new government is doing, right? That what they want to do now, the men in the fleet, the common men in the fleet, decide, hey, we don't want an oligarchy in Athens. And this oligarchy in Athens is bad. Let's sail back to Athens and overthrow this government.
4: Right.
0: And this is one of the places where Thucydides says Alcibiades did something good for Athens, because he said to the men in the fleet, hey, we're not going to sail back and start a civil war. That's not good for anybody. But I will right these guys in Athens, these oligarchs.
4: And tell them to reestablish the democracy.
0: What he does is he writes them and says, okay, so this narrow regime of the 400 that you've created, I don't accept it. But if you have a moderate regime...
4: Why would anyone listen to this guy? It's crazy.
0: They get this letter from him knowing he's the one that started the whole thing, and now he's saying...
4: Oh, it's bad, right?
0: I don't like it. It's bad. The 5,000, he says, is okay. The moderate regime of the 5,000 is okay, but the 400 won't work. This begins now the period of Alcibiades' real military career, where he is the most important general for the Athenian navy. We have an oligarchy in Athens. We have a democracy in the fleet. How those two Athenian groups interacted with each other is not at all clear. But by about a year later, they had reconciled. Democracy had been reestablished in Athens, and everything was hunky-dory. But for about a year, it wasn't the case. But Alcibiades was accepted as the most important general, re-elected as general by the men in the fleet. And he wins a series of major victories for Athens between 410 and 407. This is a period where he really showed, he was a capable leader.
4: A capable general.
0: He was an absolute traitor of the First Order, but he was a capable general. 407, he finally returns to Athens. He's been gone since the Sicilian expedition in 415. He's been in Sparta. He's been with the Persians. He hasn't been back to Athens this whole time. When he gets back to Athens, he's afraid that there's still people there that want to kill him.
4: Naturally.
0: And he sees a crowd at the Athenian harbor, the Piraeus, and he almost doesn't bring his ship in. And then he sees one of his cousins there who's going, yeah, come on, it's okay. You know, it's cool. Everybody's fine. So he lands his ship, and he's celebrated. The Athenians, basically carry him around like he's Tom Brady who just decided to come back to the Patriots. Not that we know anything, ladies and gentlemen.
4: Well, I know something, but I'm not sharing,
0: okay,
4: audience.
0: All right. They treat him as a returning hero because he's won all these victories. He also brought 100 talents of money back with him that he picked up on the way, just in case, you know. But and now they elected him Strategos Autokrator, chief general, by himself. Yeah. And give him full powers to continue the war against Sparta. And he sails back out and is fighting the Spartans. He leaves the fleet at one point, and he tells the guy commanding his own ship, I need to go for a few days to do what? Don't ask any questions. I need to go for a few days. Just make sure you don't engage the Spartans while I'm gone. You know, no sea battles while I'm gone. What does this guy do?
2: Attack the Spartans.
0: Loses the battle. This is the Battle of Notion in 406. And the loss of that battle caused the Athenians not to reelect Alcibiades as general the next year. So in 406, he's not elected. And instead of going back to Athens and being a leader and helping and participating, he takes his ball and goes home. He goes to his castle, his fort, on the Chersonese in northeast Greece, up by the Hellespont, and just basically says, I'm not going to participate.
2: He pouts.
0: Right. I'm not going to participate in the war anymore.
2: And then they're finally defeated in 404.
0: Yeah, they were defeated in fact, the final battle of the Peloponnese War was fought right outside of Alcibiades' castle. And in this amazing scene...
2: He knows everyone.
0: He goes down to the Athenian generals at Aegospotami just before this battle, and he says to them, you guys are in a bad spot here. The spot you have chosen to beat your ships. You can't see the Spartans from here across the Hellespont, and you can't get to your food from here. You're in the worst possible place. You're going to get attacked. You're in a weak spot. And the generals, they're like, get out of here, Alcibiades.
2: Right, they've had it with him.
0: Yeah,
2: right.
0: We've had it. We're the commanders now. And he goes, okay, I'm just saying. Yeah.
2: And he was right.
0: He goes back up, and the Spartans do exactly what he expected they would do. They took advantage of this poor location of the Athenian fleet. They attack the Athenian fleet, destroy it. Athens is left with only 9 ships. And then the Spartans, you know, starved the Athenians out and won the Peloponnesian War. And Alcibiades has gone from, you know, one... I don't know how many sides you could say he was
2: on. He's not on any
0: side. He's on his side. But he's helped the Spartans, he's helped the Athenians, he's helped the Persians, he's helped the oligarchs, and he's helped the Democrats. So at the end of the war, there were many people that wanted him dead, right? The Spartans wanted him dead for all kinds of reasons. Some Athenian oligarchs wanted him dead because they thought he had betrayed them. One Athenian oligarch, Critias, told the Spartans, you know, Athens is never going to be safe as long as Alcibiades is out there running around. You know, he's the kind of guy who's going to make trouble for us. So one version of the way Alcibiades dies is that the Spartans had essentially put out a hit on him and sent people to kill him.
2: They'd had it with him.
0: And he's located. He's in northern Asia Minor at that point. He wasn't in the Chersonese anymore. He was in Bithynia, I want to say. And they found out what house he was in. They surrounded the house, set it on fire. Alcibiades came running out, like put his clothes and his bedding, you know, around him to protect himself from the fire, and came out and, you know, put to flight all the guys who were trying to kill him, but they just stood back from him and shot him with arrows and javelins, you know, these Spartan assassins, essentially, people hired by the Spartans. That's the story Plutarch wants us to believe at the end of his life.
2: But you don't believe it.
0: Well, because what Plutarch says then, he says there's another story that Alcibiades had seduced a young woman in the area.
2: Somebody else.
0: Her brothers were not too pleased with the situation, and that they were the ones.
2: That somehow seems more likely to me.
0: I can't help but think.
2: Much less heroic and interesting, but probably true.
0: Yeah. That story is at least as likely, that they were the ones who took him out. But so he dies in this really kind of, you know, pathetic, ignominious way. Although it does have a kind of Butch Cassidy and the Sundance Kid feeling to it.
2: Well, everything he did have that kind of feeling to
0: it's
2: it.
0: It's true. And that happened probably in 404. He was a man of 45 or 46.
2: Was he mourned?
0: The courtesan that he was living with, according to one of these stories, wrapped his body in her clothing and...
2: smuggled it out?
0: Yeah. I don't know if that smuggled it out, but she gave him the best funeral that she could give him, this courtesan. So, no, was he mourned in Athens? I don't think so. It would be an interesting question to ask, what did Plato really think of him? You know, Plato knew him,
2: What did they think of him?
0: Yeah, I think that Plato...
2: Brilliant, but unstable.
0: Brilliant, but unstable and dangerous.
2: Right.
0: I think he was the most capable leader the Athenians produced after Pericles. He was the only person who could ever rival Pericles in terms of charisma, ability to motivate the crowd, etc. But he didn't have the moral character that Pericles
2: had.
0: He had no center, and he proved it over and over again.
2: We're coming up on our third break. We're going to be right back. We're the historians.
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0: 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Sponsorships are available. Well, it's been quite an episode today. I'm worn out
9: from Alcibiades. Who didn't he wear out? You know,
0: I've switched sides so many times.
9: I know.
0: I can't even remember if I'm Greek or not.
9: I know. I mean, what a character! What a story! I mean, you would love to know more about him. He's
0: what Plutarch says. And I would encourage anybody who wants to read more, look at Plutarch's Life of Alcibiades. It's quite interesting. But Plutarch says, this guy was so interesting that whereas we don't even know the names of the mothers of all these other famous Athenians in the 5th century, Nicias, you know, he lists all these. He says, we not only know the name of Alcibiades' mother, we know the name of his tutor, we know the name of his nurse, you know, we know all of these little details about his life because people just found him fascinating.
9: Well, the thing is, how could you get away with changing sides and ending up on top of the Athenian, Spartan, and Persian orders? Yeah. I mean, it's pretty amazing.
0: Well, it puts me in mind of a joke that I've made a few times, and that is that in America you're considered guilty until proven famous.
9: Yeah,
0: and Alcibiades is one of these characters who was so charismatic and I think so attractive and so persuasive that people just couldn't resist him. Yeah.
9: Beauty excuses many sins.
0: Yep, it certainly does. It did in his case. Yeah.
9: We are
0: Not
9: now.
0: That you and I would know about that.
9: No, that's why we do radio. We are now up again to our continuing feature, This Week in Historical News.
0: This Week in Historical News. I suspect it's been a big week for news, Professor McCullough.
9: Lots of different things are going on. Of course, we're following the coronavirus and we're historicizing it because epidemics are something that interests me, but we'll maybe talk about that at a different time. It's a very serious issue, obviously. Obituaries. Zara Steiner has died. She was in her 90s. She was a diplomatic and historian of diplomacy in the Great War period and sort of on both sides of World War One, kind of. And I read stuff by her. I thought very high.
0: Was she an academic?
9: Yeah, she was an academic. She taught at Cambridge,
0: okay.
9: at Newhall in Cambridge. And she was, she worked along with others, Volker Berghahn. Do you remember him from Brown, Volker? He taught German history. I knew him, you know, quite well. He's retired now. I believe he may have passed away, Volker. I haven't seen him in many years. Very nice fellow. They did work together. I have read books by her on the foreign office, foreign policy in the British, you know, Britain and Germany, the tensions, different things. Britain and the Origins of the First World War. That was one of her sort of synthetic books, Britain and the First World War. Some of the earlier diplomatic history I wrote, and I thought a very good, you know, good solid scholar. She's passed away. She was in her early 90s. Also, and I don't think we talked about this earlier, This is from early in February. Robert Conrad, Wild Wild West,
0: wow.
9: Black Sheep Squadron, all those. Yeah. He has died, finally. And he was in his mid-80s, but he grew up, when you were growing up, if you were our age, in the, he was on TV quite a bit.
0: That show, Wild Wild West, was great because it sort of brought science fiction and spy shows to the West, which
9: right.
0: is an amazing combination.
9: Exactly. Yeah. It was science fiction, yeah. it was mystery, and it was, you know, sort of a Western.
0: Yeah. With Ross Martin yeah. as Artemis Gordon.
9: Right, Artemis Gordon. There was a piece from the February 22nd, 23rd Wall Street Journal. It's by a guy named Jared Baker, and I did want to just call people's attention to it. It's called A Man for All Season at 100, and he talks about his father turning 100, and he talks about why his father, it's very interesting, why his father, how his father stood out to him in a certain way. His father was in World War II. He volunteered for the British Army and spent 6.5 years in the British Army during World War II.
0: Wow.
9: He had some, and he says, my father's life was about duty. And about responsibility and morality, and he found meaning in those things, and about how it's changed over the course of his life.
0: Yeah.
9: I really recommend going back and looking at this piece. It's in the C section. It's on page C2 of February 22nd and 23rd. It says, A Man for All Seasons at 100 by Jared Baker. I really, he says in the side title here, it says, what has brought my father to the century mark? A life defined by duty. Mm-hmm. And that the duty gave meaning to his life, and it's one of the reasons why he lived so long.
0: Yeah.
9: I really fascinating. I did want to call people's attention to a piece from the Boston Globe. This is from February 20th, 2020. Simmons College warned on effect of debt. And at Simmons College, as you know, I mean, and I think of having very good library science and some very good programs. Yep. Apparently, their debt structure is
0: really?
9: Yeah, that's what it says. And you read it, and it looks like, wow, that's bad.
0: Yeah.
9: They're basically going to be degraded by Moody's, and which is the debt ranking service.
0: They're just going to see this increase and increase.
9: Over and over.
0: Yeah.
9: The instability, institutional instability of the education system that propelled the American middle class forward materially and established America's place in the world and its citizenry. Because those things have weakened, the education institutions are weakened too. There's been a series of pieces about the Japanese economy, and they keep talking about Japan's problems. There's not enough Abenomics, which is kind of liberalization of the Japanese economy, and other people saying there's malaise. As we've said many times here on the show, if you have 300,000 less Japanese people every year, there's never going to be any more economic growth. All these articles are false.
0: Yep.
9: The reason why there's not more growth is that there are fewer people.
0: Yep. Demographics.
9: Demographics is the determinant.
0: The theme of the historians. If they would just listen to the radio on Saturday mornings,
9: they would know this. We've been talking about it for 3 years. I mean, it's sort of crazy, but they keep talking about, well, there's no growth there. Maybe we have a tax cut. If you cut taxes, it doesn't mean anything. It's already
0: to produce and spend.
9: Right. It's already a highly developed economy. Just so many TVs people can have. There's just so many electronic devices. The big thing they're into, which I had predicted 10 years ago, was that robotics is advancing quickly because they don't have a workforce. So they're looking at robotics, including home robotics. But it's strange articles. A big part of what we're talking about this week and we're seeing this week is what a piece in the New York Post from Monday, March 2nd, calls the war on 1776, and as an early American historian, I have to say, I think there's something to this.
0: So, what's the theme here?
9: Well, they're talking about the 1619 Project, which we're going to do a show on at some point.
0: All right.
9: But what they're saying is that is part of a broader effort coming from a certain element of the left to delegitimate the standard narrative of American history and delegitimate what we would call the founders and the founding fathers and the founding period, the Declaration of Independence, the Constitution, the Revolutionary War. In my opinion, that is real.
0: Well, your dissertation advisor, Gordon Wood, said in one of his articles on this that this idea that the American Revolution was fought to protect slavery...
9: Yeah, that's one of the big claims.
0: ...is ludicrous.
9: The thing is that when you look at it, what happens is that in 1775, there is a great fear that the slaves are going to rebel. That happened every time they had a convulsion or war because they were... what happens is at times of peace, they convince themselves, my slave really likes me. Then when the wars come, whether they be imperial wars or the revolution, they realize, no, my slave wants to kill me.
0: Yeah.
9: And they have to come to terms with the fact that their slaves hate them.
0: But that's a different thing than the motivation.
9: It's a symptom, not a cause.
0: Right.
9: I mean, some people say, no, it motivated. And you can see there's no evidence of that. The empire had already collapsed. By the time you get to Lord Dunmore's proclamation, which is the big evidence they're using, is from Virginia, New Hampshire had already set up its own government. Independent militia units were everywhere. Committees of safety were torturing people. And the states were setting up popular conventions. It's insane to say that this somehow caused. But it's a willingness to put aside chronology, facts. And it is. It's a willingness. That's what it's about. But this is called, this piece is from the New York Post, and it's called The War on 1776. There's also another piece, which was from, I think this is from the New York Post also, from February 23rd. How to teach, you know, that in other words, in some people want in the public schools to teach that America is bad, which, of course, is trying to destroy the civic culture of the society. That cannot be.
0: You can teach our failures and our mistakes without teaching that America is bad.
9: Right. Part of what's happened is that that there are several people who have now established something called the 1776 Project in reaction. Many of these are around Robert Woodson. He's an African American conservative and a sort of community figure in Washington D.C., supported by a number of African American businessmen and people who've been successful in business. That they're basically saying, look, with all the flaws, and I mean the racial racism and slavery, and how that the high ideals are what have driven the society forward and created a more just society, and to try to discard them is the height of civic foolishness, you know. And I think there's, you know, again, I think that the 1776 Project will counter the claim. This is from the Wall Street Journal. The 1776 Project will counter the claim that America was founded to preserve slaveocracy, which is clearly false. He also talks in here about Gordon Wood and Sean Lawrence and some of the other people who are fighting against this 1619 Project. It's quite interesting. And
0: by the way, I'm founding the 776 Project. It would be to defend the world from Vikings.
9: Vikings. But I mean, I think there is a real issue, because I think that the deeper issue isn't that people are making claims about America being racist, or there's racism and slavery or horrible things. It's the willingness to abandon the ideas of causal impact, chronology.
0: Right.
9: And of course, they're saying, well, this was intentionally hidden and stuff. And I think that to be false, I have to be honest. It's a sort of a bitter thing, because it touches on this raw nerve of race and racism, but it's doing so in a way that it leads to no solution, no resolution.
0: It also just undercuts the basic principles of Western society, which are things like reason, evidence, and logic.
9: Right.
0: All right.
9: I think that's there's some very plus even from thing in 1619 there was no America. It was just a dumpy little settlement in Virginia where these poor people were unloaded.
0: Yeah.
9: And what happened to them? It's not. You know, in other words, it was part of an English empire that didn't even work right. There is a piece from the Thursday, February 27th, New York Post. Conservatives, make architecture great again. Apparently, President Trump wants all buildings to look be built in neoclassical style. He wants them all to look like Roman and Greek temples. Yeah, he's passed the whole thing about it. It says, Team Trump has drawn up an executive order mandating special regard for classical architectural style in the design of new federal buildings. The wisdom of the order, writes First Things R.R. Reno, should be obvious to anyone free from ideological bondage to modern and contemporary architecture. Federal buildings of the past drew on the Greek temple, and he goes,
0: but don't his buildings have like very modern big gold
9: facings? Of course.
0: I thought he was into
9: I do want to
0: gold leaf a little more.
9: In a more serious note, I do want to call people's attention to an article from the February 29th, March 1st Financial Times. Indian sectarian carnage evokes memories of 1947 partition. Over 2 million people were estimated to have been killed in that partition in 47, 48, and 49, between Muslims and Hindus. There have only been a few crowd actions, but it's been 42 people were killed in New Delhi in sectarian clashing in the last week or two.
0: In New Delhi, so it's not happening.
9: No. And there's also these, it's not happening up in Kashmir. There's also been lynchings of Muslims, you know, especially in regard to supposed cattle mutilations or cattle use. And the paper itself is making that claim. The title, as I said, is Indian Sectarian Carnage Evokes Memories of 1947 Partition. In other words, Hindus are attacking Muslims, largely because the Muslims are a minority in parts of India. And in many cases, people are claiming that the police or other officials are involved in these attacks, and there's a kind of breakdown. So it really isn't good. But I don't want to close with that. And it is. I really encourage people to go and read about what's going on in India in terms of Hindu and Muslim relationships. I think it's very important. It also touches on the two nuclear powers, which you've mentioned several times.
4: I don't, however, want to end with that.
0: All right.
4: There is, of course, one voice that can cut through it all. His name?
0: Robin Lane Fox.
4: He's back. Bizarre Botanics. The surrealist art of Salvador Dali is thought to embody all that is unnatural, but in fact, the natural world is the wellspring of his work. And he gives a detailed history of how Dali was inspired by gardens and flowers and historicizes Dali in terms of the British Garden.
0: It's a botanical approach to art history.
4: It is.
0: It's opening a whole new field of art history.
4: It's opening a whole new field. The plant in art history. Robin Lane Fox is again at the cutting edge.
0: This is reminding me of the grasshopper and the Van Gogh painting.
4: Right.
0: Entomology and art history.
4: He has been traveling. He's in the United States. He's in Florida.
0: He didn't even contact us.
4: He didn't even contact us. Right. We are coming up on the end of the show. We'll be back soon. We're the historians.

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0: This is the James Golden Show with James Golden, a.k.a. 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
1: Ladies and gentlemen, you are listening to scenes from the Democrat insurrection state of New Jersey under the so-called leadership of Mikey Sherrill, Democrat governor. It is total bedlam and chaos inspired by Democrats, for Democrats, their Antifa, their insurrectionists, their pro-Palestinian protesters with their kiosks, all of them, in a scene that looks like it is out of a riot movie. It is unbelievable what has transpired overnight in the state of New Jersey, what has been going on for a week. And the fact that it is unconscionable that the state of New Jersey, the Garden State, is now pretty much one section of it under siege by leftists, with the apparent blessing of the governor of the state, Mickey Sherrill, and the other Democrats in Congress who have, and some of them from New York, shipped in, all to protest an ICE detention center that is privately held, doing the work of the federal government. There was also an incident they're riots, is what's happening there. Protesters are rioting. They almost beat down a journalist that was covering it. Happens to be one of these internet journalists. And by the way, I'll have time later on to talk about some of the stuff that's happening on social media. A lot of these people with the cameras looking for clickbait, filming everybody that they can film, going into offices, filming people, or filming. And it's going to end badly for some of them one day. I know it is. But back on course here very quickly. What is happening in the state of New Jersey? Simply put, Democrat Governor Mikey Sherrill, the Democrats in the congressional delegation of New York, New Jersey, who've been over there, what they are trying to do is foment another Minneapolis. Hey, look, this is an election year. What they want, from my point of view, they want these riots. They want to foment and keep fomenting this hatred that is in the Democrat Party for federal law enforcement. They want to stoke anger. They want the riots. They want the confusion. They want all of this. If someone happens to get killed, as long as it's something that can be politically milked, then I'm not saying they want that, but I'm saying if something like that were to happen, they would exploit that too. This is a powder keg. You have all sorts of people that have spent a week. How do people have, what do they do that they have enough time to sit down and camp out on the streets? And it is, by the way, not just some little hodgepodge event. It is well funded. There was a huge tent set up, one of these that costs thousands, I guess, to, if you're going to lease it long term, maybe they own it. I don't know. But inside, they've got electricity. They've got, and maybe running on generators. They've got, it's massive. And it's serving as an operations center for these protesters. Who organized it? Who's paying for it? Then you have these Democrats calling in, making these statements, encouraging this violence. And it has been violent. And finally, the alleged governor of New Jersey goes out and makes some mealy-mouthed statement after she has been blaming ICE for just doing their jobs. Folks, not one of these Democrat governors who runs these sanctuary states should ever be considered presidential material. Not one. Governor Gavin Newsom, active defiance of federal law. This Mickey Sherrill, active defiance of federal law. This Spanberger down in Virginia, actively in violation of federal law with these sanctuaries. Kathy Hochul, who, by the way, we have some other stuff with Kathy Hochul. You know, Kathy Hochul now wants to put GPS trackers on cars that for people that speed, so that the government can actually slow down your car and limit how fast you can go in your car. She wants to use GPS trackers to do that. We have that later on. It's amazing. And these are the same people who always talk about freedoms and all this when it's illegal immigrants. Let me just say another thing, and then we're going to head to a break, because there's so much I want to uncover with this today. In New Jersey, as in every single state, there are prisons. Years ago, what you used to hear Democrat Party complaining about is, quote-unquote, mass incarceration. Particularly when it impacted black and brown people who were disproportionately filling these detention centers. Now, in almost every program that I have seen on, you know, these lockup programs and these other jail programs, what's the common complaint? The food in prison sucks. The food is horrible. The inmates don't want to eat. They complain, the stuff is stale, it's moldy, blah, blah, blah, blah, blah. And I'm not saying that they're wrong either. I don't know. But they also talk about the conditions in these prisons. Have you ever seen Mickey Sherrill? Have you ever seen these Democrats swarming the prisons that are holding black and brown people, as well as the white criminals, as well as the Asian criminals, as well as the Eskimo criminals, if there are any, the Indian criminals, the Chinese criminals? Anyway, have you ever seen Mickey Sherrill? Have you ever seen all these Democrats? Have you ever seen Gerald Nadler and Dan Goldman. I found out this guy, now it makes sense to me, because I kept asking myself, how can a guy that has so little to offer remain in Congress? He's got money. He's from the Levi money, the jeans money. Like, oh, okay, that explains everything. Because it's certainly not on political capability, in my humble opinion. Anyway, have you ever seen these Democrats go to these prisons that the state controls? They're going to facilities that the federal government controls, bitching and moaning all the way about how awful it is, while they preside over institutions that for years and years we've all been hearing are awful. Have you ever seen Mickey Sherrill show up at the institutions that she is responsible for and ask about the food that the prisoners have or anything else? No. They don't care about the people in these jails. But they do care about illegal immigrants. And why do they care about illegal immigrants? Because their political power is at stake. If illegal immigrants leave, their power, their political power leaves. So, once again, illegal immigrants are far more important to Democrats than the citizens of the United States, even the criminal citizens of the United States. Even the criminal citizens of the United States are third-class citizens. You and I and the rest of American citizens are second-class citizens to Democrats. Illegals come first. American citizens come second. And to Democrats, American criminals are somewhere down at the bottom of the pond, scum. They're the third-class citizens. They don't even rate a visit from Democrats. They don't care what the prisoners, American prisoners, eat. They only care what illegal immigrants eat while they are being detained. They don't care about the conditions of your average black and brown prisoners. Mickey Sherrill has never been. As far as I get, she didn't go on Memorial Day to go see how the black folks were doing in prison, but she went down there to see how the illegal immigrants were doing and raised hell about it. She wouldn't even take, I have seen no photos of Mickey Michael Sherrill. Have you seen any pictures of her honoring the 23,000 dead American soldiers and military people from the state of New Jersey, excluding the Revolutionary War and the War of 1812, because there are no records? Have you ever seen Mickey Mikey on Memorial Day honoring the American dead military? No. What's she doing? She's there putting her ass out in the face of cameras so that they can see that she cares about illegal immigrants. It is a disgrace that these people hold office, and Mickey Mikey

0: say you're an American citizen, and this country is your country legally. Screw you. You are at the bottom of a heap. We got to take a break. I know. Thank you. I'm collecting myself, Matt. It's the clash, because today's the birthday for Nikki Topper Hendon. With the clash.
1: If you say that you are mine, I'll be here till the end of time.
0: I know. Debbie's correcting me again. It's Mikey Sherrill. I don't. It's Mickey Sherrill. Mickey, Mikey, Sherrill. Sherrill. Whatever. A horrid excuse for a governor.
1: One day is fine and next is black.
0: By the way, this is James Golden. It's the Saturday Morning Extravaganza. 800-848-9222 is how you reach us. You should stay.
1: Should I stay or should I go now?
0: Stay.
1: Should I stay or should I go now?
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0: James Golden, a.k.a. Bo Snerdly.
1: My friends, the J6 people, January 6th people, have been so demonized, it's hard to even talk about them without people just having, some people, especially on the left, becoming exasperated as soon as they hear J6. But let's be honest about something. Many of the people that were arrested in this massive, massive sweep of J6 people were innocent of anything other than walking into a public building that they own as taxpayers. It is the Capitol building does not belong to the Democrat Party, the Republican Party, or to it belongs to the people of America. And these people, in some cases, I saw it. The doors were open. Some of them walked in. We have never seen a massive legal operation from the DOJ like they did in tracking down every single person that set foot in that building, and some of them who were just outside as well. Now, you didn't see Mikey Sherrill. You didn't see Cheryl. You didn't see Abigail CIA Spanberger. You didn't see seditionist six Democrats. You didn't see any of these people marching down to ask about the conditions of those people that were held in jail. Some of them, many of them, innocent of anything other than walking peacefully into a building. Many were held in solitary confinement. Many had no access to their lawyers. Many were complained about the horrible food that they were given. Not one peep out of Democrats about it, and they still. And if now this whole idea that some of them should be compensated for being wrongfully prosecuted has Democrats up in arms. But look at who the Democrats put first. Look at everybody that the Democrats put before you. The American citizen. If you're an illegal immigrant, Democrats will march down on Memorial Day when we should be honoring our military dead to parade themselves in front of camera, speaking on behalf of illegal immigrants who entered this country and stayed in this country illegal, some of them criminally illegal, including killing, raping, murdering American citizens. Democrats put them first. If you happen to be a transgender, screw you if you're a woman, because they come before you. If they can go in your locker rooms, they can go in your sports, they can do anything. They're before you. Their rights come before you. If you're a fraudster, out in California right now, they're trying to pass legislation to lock up people that are exposing the fraud so that they can keep the fraud going. Look what happened in Minnesota, and look what's happening. The fraudsters come before you. Somewhere down the list, you, the American citizens, may be deserving of some of the Democrat Party attention. We have never seen a political party that hates the American people like today's Democrat Party. It is unbelievable the performance they are giving to America.
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0: James Golden Show. It's politics, but theater of the mind with James Golden, a.k.a. Bo Snerdly.
1: Oh, this is so one of my favorite albums of all time. The Soul Album by Peter Gabriel. You know, I have to admit something here that's going to make me sound really stupid musically. I didn't know until after Peter Gabriel's solo albums came out that Peter Gabriel was in Genesis. I was like, oops, how could I not know that? I was like, wait a minute, this is... But these albums, these Peter Gabriel albums back in the 80s were just amazing. And this was his second number one album, the Soul Album with Sledgehammer. My favorite, absolute favorite song on that album is Don't Give Up with Peter Gabriel and Kate Bush. It is, to me, just... But the whole album is good. Red Rain, the whole album is just great. By the way, this fiasco about the 250th with all the artists pulling out, can you just, let's just stop for a second. Let me just get off course. President Trump, you need to fire somebody. President Trump, you have been... Majorly, this is a disservice to you. Whoever you hired to arrange the White House event for the 250th that has all of these artists I'm not like Mr. Celebrity. Wave the flag for the liberal. Liberals are liberals. And I know the entertainment industry is full of them, and they criticize the president, Republicans, all the time. It's in some of their DNA. And okay. But on this one, I'm not blaming the liberal artist here. I'm not blaming them. When you book an artist, you need to tell them everything that they need to know. You need to be really clear, especially in the age of politics. You need to give them the opportunity, artist, to make sure they understand the ramifications of what you owe them that much. You owe anybody that much when you're booking an act. Look, this is who you're being booked for. Expect that this may happen. Expect this may happen. If there's nothing that's going to happen, that's fine. But whoever, the way that this had to be sold, for this many artists to walk out and say, we didn't know, is a major screw up. And that doesn't happen by accident. And somebody did the president a terrible disservice here. And they need to go. Now, back to the Democrats. We have that woman that's the so-called governor of the state of New Jersey. That one that I sent you, Matt, in the overnights. Play that one from this Mickey Mikey Cheryl. And let me know when you have it there. Go ahead. Just fire it off when ready. We're waiting, my friends. Something wrong with the technology.
2: We're going to continue to support here it is. Making sure that people are safe and there's public safety, but going forward, it's peaceful. And what seems to really be inciting a lot of this are really the ICE agents. So the ICE agents really need to stay out of there. That seems to really be inciting a lot of this right now.
3: Well, first of all, again... I'm watching the video. I'm watching what the ICE agents are doing versus what the protesters are doing. And the curious thing to me is, well, then exactly what is she wanting to happen here? She wants ICE to leave, but the federal government is in charge of immigration policy, not the state.
4: Yeah, it's completely baffling. The ICE agents should leave the ICE facilities. It's not as if the ICE agents are at the protesters' homes. They're at an ICE facility. Yeah, and that's exactly what they want to do if you really think about it. They want to be able to basically...
1: Hold on. That's enough. So you have this governor. I think what's really the problem here is the ICE is inciting things. What really needs to happen is the ICE should just leave. ICE should leave the ICE facility. And the protesters should stay. That's your idea of governance? I've never heard such a moronic statement when it concerns this whole conflagration between protesters and ICE agents. When I really think the ICE agents, and all they're doing is standing trying to protect, clear the roadway. I really think the ICE agents are inciting, and the ICE agents should go. What kind of mental capacity do you lack that your brain would even think it and then your mouth would actually say it? That has to be one of the most insane things I've ever heard a politician say. But I really think that the police are the ones inciting it. So the police ought to leave the police station and let the criminals have their day. You know, the police incite things when they're in their precinct and they're protecting. And the police ought to leave their precinct. I really think that the army is inciting things. So the army should leave the army base and not be at the army base or the marine base. What kind of absolute rot gut nonsense is this woman thinking? So, after this thing breaks down into multiple days of endless rioting, then she comes out and makes a speech. Cut three, the governor of New Jersey, Mickey Cheryl Shirelle.
5: Families, some of the hundreds of people being held, people who are fathers and mothers, sons and daughters, members of our communities, including people with no criminal charges against them and who are in this country legally. For days, I've asked ICE to act for access to inspect conditions, to see what's happening inside in New Jersey on our soil. I went there myself and I was denied entry. For days,
1: stop it right there. You are the governor. This is a federal matter. You are not the federal government. You're not in the federal government. If you want to go and visit places where people have been separated from their families, you might want to go to state prison and visit them. They're separated from their families, but you don't give a you don't care about those black and brown people and the white ones and the Asian ones and the other ones who are separated from their families. Why don't you care about them? Why don't you care what kind of food they're eating? You have oversight over that. You know what? I'm losing it. I don't mean to sit here yelling. This week has set me off. I am so sick of these people. This is all for their political power. Democrats have political power in Congress because there are 30 million illegal immigrants in this country. 11 million of those came in under Joe Biden and Kamala Harris, unvetted, including so many criminals that it's taking us years to track them down. Democrats want the illegal aliens to stay because they get congressional seats from them. And congressional seats give them electoral college votes. So Democrats are scared. If the illegal immigrants are being sent home, that means that they will lose Electoral College votes. So they can't elect their Kamalas and their Gavins and their Mickey Mikeys and their Abigails. Democrats are worried if they lose their congressional delegations, they will have less access to the federal treasury, which their constituents are looting by the billions of dollars, and some of them must know it. Hint, Minnesota. This is all a scam being perpetrated on the American people for Democrat Party political power. And in the scam, the American citizens are the losers. They're the ones being scammed. Mickey, Cheryl, Mickey, Mikey, you want to visit people who've been separated from their families? Why don't you visit the Gold Star families who have lost people in service to this country? Why don't you visit the families of those killed by illegal aliens that your party let in this country, who have now been separated for their loved ones for eternity? Well, until they get to heaven. We have to take a break. I'm sorry, folks. I don't mean to do all this yelling. I am beside myself this week. I don't know what happened. I like to be cool and calm, like cool. But I'm not feeling cool today. I'm just feeling really annoyed with these people. Annoyed. We had another one yesterday. You know this? You hear about that accident in Virginia? We had a bus that plowed through. It was one of these slow zones where there's construction. The bus driver didn't slow down. The bus slams in. I got the story right here. Going really, really fast, according to people on it. It's a mass casualty incident. You know where the bus was from? New York, Sanctuary City of New York. You know what the Secretary of Transportation says? Bus driver didn't speak English. Thank you, Kathy Hochul. Thank you, Democrat Party in New York. 5 people dead, over 40-something injured. We had another illegal. We have the soundbite of another one that killed 4 teenagers, illegal immigrant. Mickey, Mikey, Sherelle doesn't visit these families, people that are separated from their loved ones. Democrat Party doesn't visit these families. They don't give a damn about these families. You can have American girls raped, pillaged, brutalized, and Democrats could care less. That poor girl that got killed on the subway, on the train. You ever see Mickey, Mikey, Sherelle, Democrats go pay a visit to her parents? Lake and Riley's parents? Anybody's parents? That poor woman that got killed, all those Kate Steneal in San Francisco? Anybody pay visits to their parents, see how they're doing, that they've been separated from their loved ones for years and years? Democrats don't give a damn about these families. Not one hot damn, not ever. They don't care. Kill as many as you want. Rape as many as you want. We don't care about those people because our politics are not tied up with those people. We don't care. You can kill, rape, murder as many of these people as you want. They're just Americans. Who gives a damn? They're not illegal immigrants, so we don't give a damn about you. We gotta take a break. I need to be cool. I gotta cool down. I'm sorry. Just sound like rock steady. Like, I'm telling you, I need to be cool when you're gonna play the Queen. Give me some rock steady. What's up with that? I'm trying to be cool. I'm trying, Ree. What it is. Oh, yeah, I'm moving my hips now. Thank you. Oh, they feel good. Take a ride, baby. Aretha Franklin got an honorary degree from Harvard University on this day in 2014. What it is, what it is. remembering the Queen. Queen Ree. James Golden Snurley with you here Saturday morning. Extravaganza continues. Stay with us.
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1: Extra. Amid the smashing success of the Michael Jackson biopic, Michael, a Billy Joel biopic, is now in the works.
2: Sing us a song, you're the piano man. 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
1: Directed by John Ottman, Billy and Me will chronicle the formative years of the superstar singer-pianist through the eyes of Joel's first manager, Irwin Mazur, who discovered the singer back in 1966. Billy Joel himself is apparently not so pleased with the idea. The Hollywood Reporter quotes him as calling the project both legally and professionally misguided.
3: Moving out.
1: And to that point, Joel says the project will not be able to secure the music rights required. I'm James Flippin, and this is the Worldwide News Network.
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0: The James Golden Show. It's politics, but theater of the mind with James Golden, a.k.a. Bose Nerdly.
1: You know, when you invite people to call, you should take their calls. So I'm going to take your calls. Thank you for waiting. Alex in New York has been holding. Good morning, Alex. What is on your mind this morning?
2: Hey, what blows my mind is these individuals that are receiving these CDL licenses that are not passing the required test to get these licenses. Why isn't the federal government also arresting the individuals at the DMV that are given these licenses? I understand the state controls the licensing processes, but if you're given an individual that does not pass the required exam, the person at the DMV is committing fraud, falsifying government records. They should be arrested. The FBI and Justice Department should investigate and arrest those individuals at the DMV and held them accountable. And if the elected officials or governors also involved, they should be arrested as well.
1: I like the way you think. I don't know why they are not arresting on the state level. There is an English requirement that is supposed to be, by executive order, being paid heed to. But again, we're dealing with sanctuary Democrat states. They put themselves above American law while putting their hands on the Bible, saying that they're going to honor the Constitution of the United States. It's just obscene. I don't know the answer to the question. You raise a great point. Ralph in New Rochelle, and thank you, Alex. Ralph in New Rochelle, you're up next. What's on your mind this morning?
3: Good morning, Mr. Golden. Pleasure to speak with you again. Listen, you spoke about the politicians and how they're championing the cause of the illegal aliens and all the money being spent. But we have to remember, it's the people that voted to put them in there. You know, when I look at the generational change, I'm 72 years old. When I grew up, you played sports. If you lost, you didn't get a trophy. You know, these kids go to school, they're in colleges, they're brainwashed by these professors, and it's a generational change. I see it. You know, you can.
1: And look, this generation goes, wait. Nancy Pelosi's older than us. Look, this is not just generational. I hear what you mean, by the way, about generational. But this is an ideological platform of an entire political party. And it spans generations. It is their ideology that must be politically defeated, and defeated so soundly that it doesn't rise from the ashes. It's not just generationally. But Ralph, go ahead.
3: Their parents that are teaching their kids, the generation is they're passing it on to their children.
1: Well, okay, we still got to defeat the ideology. Period. It has to be defeated. Lucia, thank you, Ralph. Lucia is calling from Westchester. Lucia, how are you?
4: Hi, James. Yes, very well, thank you. I'm calling because last week you had a caller. He was African-American, and he was arguing that they deserve reparation for all because they helped build the country. And here, I'm Italian, and I think that my people really helped to build this country. They made sacrifices. And plus, we were very discriminated against, you know?
5: I know.
4: So we made huge contributions. Hell,
5: but you know what? You guys made people an offer that I'm not going there. But I'm just saying, you know, nobody messes with the Italians, okay? Because they understand, if you mess with the wrong Italian, you know, it ain't going to turn out well. But
4: to do is make a phone call.
1: All I got to do is make a phone call, she said. Lucia, I love you, number one. Number one, I hear you. Can we just say something? Every single, this is the beauty of America. Everybody contributed. Everybody.
4: That's right.
1: Everybody contributed to America. Everybody. And that's why we should respect the freedom and liberties that we have in this country. Because culturally, now, we can't ignore what happened with slavery. We can't. We can't ignore what happened. It happened. And did it play a large role? Yes. And who supported it? By the way, the Democrat Party then, Democrat Party now. But America is a melting pot of the world. And that's... Anyway, let me give you the last word because we're running out of time, Lucian. I don't want to take up all your time. Go ahead.
4: So what I'm saying, my point is that most of Americans should get reparations according to what the guy was saying, which is not possible. We came here, this was our country, and we treated it with love and respect. And we didn't just take from America. We gave, it's a stupid thing, reparation.
1: Okay, I'm not going to call it stupid. But when you say, look, yes, if we started giving reparations for everybody that was harmed, we would do nothing but give reparations to everybody on the basis of the past. Hour number uno is in the can. No. Hour number duo is coming up, and hour number trio, Princess Di, is going to be here with us. So, whatever you do, don't go away. More of your phone calls coming up, too, at 800-848-9222. If you're on hold, stay on hold. We have so much more to go. Hour number one being wrapped up right now, in the can, as we speak. Don't go away.
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0: This is the James Golden Show with James Golden, a.k.a. 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
1: Children, your wife, your whole family, I'll kill them all. And then ironically says, I have your face. We all have his face.
2: Yeah, so do we. And look, that's a federal crime. And not only threatening the ICE officer, but think about how disgusting this individual is, threatening his family and his children with death. What is this man doing? He's just doing his job standing there. And so that is disgusting, that what you just showed, and we see his face. And I promise you, we will find him. And when we find him, we will arrest him, because it is a crime not only to threaten law enforcement, but not surprisingly, to threaten their family as well.
3: That was Todd Blanche promising to find the man. I got your face. I'm going to kill your family. I'm going to kill to an ICE agent. This is what Democrats are fomenting, right? Well, the man has been arrested. Now, some people are just spreading a name out there, but I have not confirmed the name, so I'm not going to give his name. But last night, Todd Blanche wrote on X, told you. FBI just arrested the man who threatened to kill ICE officers and their families. F-A-F-O. Welcome. Hour number duo underway. 800-848-9222 is how you reach us. If you want to be part of the Saturday morning extravaganza, I will kill your whole effing family. Your whole effing family is dead. Your children and wife, all dead. I have your face, MF-er. All dead. And this is, ladies and gentlemen, why ICE agents wear masks. Because of these people on the left, like this, and we don't know whether he's just mouthing off or whether he means it. And why is it that we even have to argue about this? Why? Because we know, thanks to social media, what happens now with people and their faces. Let me give you an example, unrelated, but somewhat related to the central idea. This week, Pam Bondi, it was revealed, has been dealing with throat cancer. Cut 46. That story came out. This woman on social media said the following.
4: Reported that Pam Bondi has been diagnosed with throat cancer. I hope it's the worst case of cancer anybody's ever seen. I hope it hurts so bad to simply breathe in oxygen. I hope you suffer for years to come.
3: She went on to say more horrible things than that. Within a day or two, it was found out who she was through social media. She worked for a credit union. She used to work for a credit union. They fired her. We see it in the aftermath of every Trump assassination attempt. It's a shame we even have to say that. We've seen it after Charlie Kirk was assassinated. The statements that... But what happens? These people are found. And if you think that ICE agents cannot be found if their faces are revealed, then you're not connected with the reality of social media and what's happening today. Which brings me to a point that I raised briefly in the first hour. There is a dangerous trend happening on social media. It is really dangerous. You have, and this is particularly, there are some women doing it, but it's mostly guys. They're going with cameras, they're standing on public streets, or they're shooting like into a bank, or they're shooting into people's stores. They're on a public street. People object. In some cases, they're shooting people's license plate numbers, their VIN numbers. They're doing all this stuff with their cameras, and then when people challenge them, they post it on TikTok, on X, on all these other places. They're doing it, and they make money off of people watching the videos. And some people get really angry about it. And some of these government workers get angry. They challenge the cops who show up when the cops are called because they have the First Amendment right in a public space to take pictures. But I'm telling you right now, people are really aware that their faces, their information is now can be circulated, and people are upset about it. And I am making a prediction to you. I'm not advocating. I'm telling you my prediction. And it is not advocating. I am telling you that we are going to see within the next few months or this year, sometime coming up, one of these people doing this stuff is going to get seriously harmed. Because people get upset about this stuff. And they think it's all fun and games. They're standing there all big and bad, challenging police officers, challenging people. And I don't blame people for being upset. And yes, I know it's First Amendment. But with these cameras and with all this stuff, people feel invaded. And they wonder if the people filming them are going to use that footage in some way to threaten their identity, threaten their lives. And for somebody out here that's doing this that thinks this is all just a fun way to make money on the internet, clickbait, somebody's going to get hurt. Because they're going to run up on the wrong person who doesn't like it, and it's going to end really, really badly. And that prediction, flag this, because when this prediction comes, I want to play this. Because it is going to come true. Somebody is going to get hurt. Now, moving on. Kathy Hochul. I talked about this earlier. Play cut 11, please. Kathy Hochul, Governor of New York. Go ahead.
5: This is another area where I'm surprised at the controversy around it when it makes so much sense. You think about someone, I'm going to ask these gentlemen here, if someone gets 16 speeding tickets in a year, would you consider that an excess speeder? And that's not normal, right, guys? I mean, they're just looking for an accident. They're looking to end up in this repair shop. So what we said, we have to protect people. There's pedestrians, there's moms pushing strollers, there's people on bikes, there's kids going to school. We have to protect people. And if someone is so flagrantly violating the laws that there's a callous disregard of human life, is the only way I can describe it, there have to be consequences. Have to be. So now we have technology that says there's a device that can be installed in a vehicle that would limit how fast you can go. And I think that's what happens. There's plenty of notification. You can appeal if you want to question one of the tickets in the process. There's due process. We'll make sure. But installing this, and if you don't install it after 45 days, you lose your registration. You should not be on the roads if you don't care about whether or not you're going to kill somebody. And when you hug a mom, lots of moms, as I've had to do over the last few months, who lost children, that pain never grows away. But they at least have some comfort in their hearts that maybe they can prevent the next family from having to grieve the way they did because of someone's reckless indifference to life.
3: All right, forgive me for asking a stupid question. If somebody has 16 speeding tickets in a year, and 16 speeding tickets in 1 year, why do they have a license to drive? You're the governor of the state. If you are a flagrant repeat offender, why are you going to install technology on their car to make your car slow down and do the speed limit when you could just take away their privilege to drive? Why? This doesn't make sense to me. And does the average speeder have 16 a year? No. So what does Kathy Hochul really want? What is really behind this? I just offer this as a thought. Could it be that the state of New York is just introducing this so that eventually they can put the technology on everybody's car and make sure that people go the speed that the government wants them to go? Is this just the first step at something more? Or is it what she says? Just, you know, we're concerned about those of you who run around with 16 speeding tickets in a year, and we're going to put technology on your car so that you can't speed, even though people like James Golden, most notably idiot, doesn't understand that or thinks that we can take their license away and forbid them from driving in the first place and lock them up in jail if they do it. I don't know. Doesn't make sense. Something about this does not pass the smell test. It stinks. So, Kathy Hochul also had a statement to make about banning masks for ICE agents in New York. You heard the other guy, but she wants to ban ICE agents like all Democrats. They want to make sure that ICE agents are exposed to being doxxed so that they can protect their illegal immigrant base. Last one we go to, cut 12 before the break. This, now, Lord help me, I rarely agree with these people on MS Now, especially this Simone Sanders woman, along with the guy that used to claim to be a Republican, Michael Steele. But they had this to say.
6: The administration has intentionally conflated their separate Trump 250, which is Freedom 250, with America 250. And so these artists signed up for what I believe, given the comments that they've made, were an America 250 celebration, like 4th of July, yes, of course, 250th anniversary, and then quickly found out that they actually signed up to be a part of specifically a Trump thing. And Donald Trump is trying to hijack this moment to be about him, which is so uniquely authoritarian, literally the script writes itself. So we have to interrogate what is going on here and ask the questions. And frankly, I think the artists, they have some more responsibility. Y'all got to check.
7: Yeah.
6: Y'all just can't be signing up for any Tom, Dick, and Harry event and then be like, oh my God, we didn't know.
7: But I think, yeah.
3: Y'all can't be just signing up for any event. Y'all can't do that. Look, I'm not blaming the artists here. Artists are artists, and I'm not trying to make excuses for them. Someone offers you a gig, you expect them to explain to you what the nature of the gig is, et cetera, et cetera. And I'm not blaming Donald Trump here either. Somebody did a disservice to the president by not revealing to the artist that they booked the nature of the event. And whoever did that to the president needs to be fired. Period. And I'm not blaming the artist either. Y'all need to just not be.

0: I knew Rod knew it. That's right. This is a Nile Rodgers production. Diana Ross. Who on this day in 2002 entered a, how shall we say, rehab joint to clear up some personal issues before she went out on her summer concert tour. And she must have done that. You know, I'll tell you something, Rod. Did you know?
1: Yeah,
0: did you know that Diana Ross actually hated this album? She did not like this record
1: at all.
0: Yeah, when she was recording it, she gave the B.I. She was told, "Do this."
1: Yeah.
0: By the record executive, she did not want to do this, and this turned out to be one of her biggest hits.
1: How about that? She changed face on it. Listen, yeah. Now Rodgers and Bernard Edwards became a golden production duo, man, when the Chic days, you know, were in their glory days. Yeah, man. Mm-hmm.
0: Absolutely. Diana, Sister Sledge, all that stuff. We got to go. We'll be right back.
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3: This is Greg Kelly. 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A simple, are you okay, can mean more than you think. 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
2: 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Four words that mean...

0: Business with James Golden, a.k.a. Bo's Nerdly.
1: I'm better than the record. Ladies and gentlemen, it's time to head back for a quick telephone call. We only have a few minutes here. Let's check in with Bob calling from Riverhead, Long Island. How you doing, Bob? What's on your mind this morning?
2: All right, James. I'm glad you showed some passion in the beginning. No problem with that. But, you know, these Democratic politicians, somebody's got to be slamming them, either because they're overstepping on the Supremacy Clause, or whether sedition or treason. But they got to start locking them up. They got to start slapping these people down. And if the DOJ doesn't do this, I mean, they're just letting us let them walk all over us.
1: You know what I don't understand, Bob? I don't understand, as long as these sanctuaries have been around, I truly don't understand. I do not understand why we have not seen a lawsuit at the Supreme Court level just asking the Supreme Court, settle this once and for all. Settle this. Do states have the right to buck up against the federal government, ignore the Supremacy Clause, and put their own laws in place over a federal issue, which is immigration? And I, for the life of me, do not understand why this has not reached the Supreme Court already.
2: That's a very good point. And I don't know why the Trump administration is holding back on this. But they need some traction. And they need to show that these guys are being put in their place before the midterms. And I wish, with all the stuff that's going on international, that's fine. But we need to make some statements here domestically.
1: I couldn't agree more.
2: We need to be put in their place.
1: Well, we have that one lawsuit, and by the way, she was back out there against that Representative McIver, whatever her name is. She was back out with Cheryl Sherrell, protesting. She returned to the scene, as well as the Senator Andy Kim, the junior senator out of New Jersey, and then Nadler and Waddle Lynn from New York, and along with Dan Goldman, and all trying to get in front of the cameras to make pander to not only the illegal immigrant base, but to their Antifa base of protesters. But one thing to me is clear, as you said, I think there, and by the way, the state last night cleared out, state police, a lot of these Antifa pro-Palestinian protesters out of there. But they set up shop again. Within hours, they're setting up shop again. Something has to be done to stop this madness. And it is true, truly madness. James Golden, Snurdly, 800-848-9222 is how you reach us. The Saturday morning extravaganza continues. Princess Di's coming up in the next hour. Keep it right here. Don't go away.
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3: 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New research shows adults with better heart health had lower odds of dying or becoming very ill from coronavirus during the pandemic. A new American Heart Association study suggests that having a healthy heart helps the body deal with the stress of viral infections like COVID. I'm James Flippin, and this is the Worldwide News Network.
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0: The James Golden Show. It's politics, but theater of the mind with James Golden, a.k.a. Bose Nerdly.
1: Midway through the show, ladies and gentlemen, it is time for Matt's pick of the day.
2: We got a hot one, Bo. Like we're 7 inches from the midday sun. We're wishing a happy heavenly birthday to Latin jazz percussion legend Armando Peraza, whose mastery, and when I say mastery, that's an understatement. This man was a legend on the congas and bongos and helped divide or bring together, I should say, the worlds of Latin jazz and rock and roll during his years with Santana. Peraza spent nearly two decades as a member of Santana, appearing in more than 15 albums between 1972 and the early 1990s with the band. He composed over 16 songs with the group and toured globally with them for nearly 20 years as well. In 2007, Peraza was inducted in the Smithsonian Institution's Hall of Jazz Legends and also received a Lifetime Achievement Award from Voices of Latin Rock. This award was presented to him personally by Carlos Santana as well, if you didn't know that.
1: Oh,
2: nice little touch on top.
1: Nice.
2: The man he founded his band gave him the award of a lifetime achievement. However, unfortunately, we're saying heavenly birthday today because he passed away in April 14th of 2014 at the age of 89 from pneumonia. He was in the San Francisco hospital and he passed peacefully, we've heard. But his legacy and impact on the world lives on, especially today in the city of San Francisco, Bo, because to honor his life, they recognized his deep roots and contribution to the Bay Area music scene and declared today Happy Armando Peraza Day.
1: Oh, so wonderful.
2: Isn't that great? Just to commemorate his entire career, they decided to declare today his own day. So happy Armando Peraza Day to everyone out there listening.
1: Wow. Awesome, awesome, awesome pick, Matt.
2: Thanks.
1: And you know, his sister, that was him. It had to be him on like the Supernatural. Not just Supernatural. I'm sorry. The first albums by Carlos Santana, those early albums.
2: Oh, yeah. And he has a deep discography as well. He was doing a lot of music before he joined Santana and even a little bit afterward. He is truly a legend when it comes to percussion and Latin jazz overall. So
1: just love it. What a great pick. Thank you.
2: Thank you.
1: Thank you. All right. I want to move to just get some other things, and we're going to hit your phone calls, rejoin your phone calls in a moment. There are some other things happening that I wanted to just briefly touch on. Let us begin, ladies and gentlemen, with something that you probably are not so much aware of. Cut 14, kind of self-explanatory, what's happening in the state of Illinois. This is a social media woman explaining to us.
3: CPS schools can now give your 12-year-old daughter birth control without your consent or even notifying you after the fact. This is such a strange thing to work towards, considering the fact that if my child needed an inhaler or an EpiPen or even an Advil at school, I would have to sign multiple forms to make it clear that it is okay for that medication to be administered to my child. But for some reason, CPS has determined that they need to be able to grant your child birth control pills at school without your consent, because that is the one thing that a parent doesn't need to be involved in. If you can't save my child's life with their EpiPen or their inhaler without my consent, why are you therefore giving my child birth control at school as a 12-year-old without my consent? These are the questions that we need to ask. You, as a citizen of Illinois, need to go look up every single senator in Illinois who decided to vote yes on this piece of disgusting legislation. You also need to go look up the person who sponsored this disgusting piece of legislation. And we need to all write letters, emails, and call these people who sponsored, put forth, and approved this disgusting piece of legislation. And you need to make their life very, extremely uncomfortable, because our lives are extremely uncomfortable. CPS is not a parent. Parental rights in Illinois are under attack. And if you are not mad at this point, I don't know what will make you respond. It is not.
1: There you
3: the
1: go. That's good. So, Chicago Public Schools, you know, big union there. Chicago Public Schools now have taken the right to give children birth control pills without telling the parents at age 12. Age 12. Democrats. These are Democrats. Okay, let's move on. Nursey nurse, pay close attention. Cut 20. Senator Ron Johnson spoke earlier in the week, and let's, here it is.
4: But I don't understand this. So in other words, they knew that there would be
1: harm. He was on with Maria Bartiromo.
4: As a result of the COVID shots, but they went ahead with it anyway, and then they hid what they knew?
5: Yeah, again, they were warned by their data mining analysts, their experts, that the algorithm they used to analyze VAERS, and again, VAERS was deluged with tens of thousands of reports. They've never seen anything like it. The contractor had to hire 290 people just to handle the incoming adverse event reports. So they knew that their algorithm that analyzed it was going to hide safety signals. 26 days later, they had a new algorithm that showed that there were 49 cases of extreme masking using the old system and 25 safety signals covering things like sudden cardiac death, pulmonary infarction, Bell's palsy, different types of strokes. For three successive months, they kept getting more data analysis showing more sudden death and more adverse events. They completely ignored it. They clung to the old algorithm that they knew would hide the safety signals so they could lie to the American people saying, well, we're not seeing safety signals. They did see them, but they lied about seeing them, and they stuck to that algorithm, clinging to the fact that, well, we're just not seeing anything. It's a massive scandal. Anybody who took the shot without the fully informed information, fully informed consent, ought to be pretty PO'd at those players. We're going to expose who those people were. They should be held accountable.
1: Let me break all that down. I mean, all this talk about algorithm and stuff you get. Let me just break it down to its bare essentials. Your government, again, this was during the Biden administration. The vaccine started, let's be fair, vaccine super program under the Trump, but then it went into Biden. By the time Biden came, we got the mandates. That was Biden, the mandates to take this vaccine. Mandated, you have to take it. What we are now learning, which everybody, many people, nursing nurse alerted me to this, the Countess of Conspiracy alerted me to this, years ago. These shots are dangerous. Now the information is being exposed. Yes, the shots were dangerous for some people. There were adverse reactions, including sudden death, and so many of the other things. And they knew it, and they covered up the evidence so that they could say that the shots were safe. That is what is now being alleged. Your government knew the shots were not safe for everyone, but yet they were mandating it to people that they knew were in a risk group of maybe even up to sudden death. But they made you take it anyway. They made you take it anyway. If you want to keep your job in some cases, you had to take it. And nobody's being compensated for it. Speaking of reparations, just saying. Okay. That is on the table, something else we hadn't heard about. So, here is another one that did not get a lot of attention this week. We're not going to listen to it all because it's really long. Cut 16, and here we go.
6: Happening now in Atlanta and elsewhere in Fulton County, Georgia, some poll workers and ballot counters from the 2020 presidential election could soon hear a knock on their doors. Federal prosecutors say when they have the names and the addresses of those election workers, investigators will try to talk to them. President Trump has long claimed without evidence that there was widespread voter fraud in Fulton County, and that contributed to his reelection loss to Joe Biden. Let's go live right now to CNN crime and justice correspondent Caitlin Polance, who's working the story for us. Caitlin, is the Justice Department going to get all these lists of election workers and their addresses?
7: Well, Wolf, that's going to be the big question in court. We're still waiting to see what a judge will do. What has happened here is that the Justice Department, they've made clear they want to reopen and ask questions again about what happened in the 2020 election, especially in Fulton County, Georgia. That's the county that includes Atlanta, that Joe Biden won by more than two-thirds of the more than 500,000 votes there. It was a real wash of an election for Biden there. But Trump really does want to continue to say that the 2020 election was rigged. And now the Justice Department, they're going after thousands of names and addresses of the 2020.
1: Good. Look, what's wrong with... I don't understand this. If everything was on the up and up, why are you worried that the election workers might be questioned about things? If everything is on the up and up, what's the problem? And much less identified. Why do we have people working the elections and we don't know who they are? Anybody from CNN worried about that? It's just amazing. Okay, the Michigan debate, Senate debate. Abdul El Sayed, listen to this question from one of the leading Democrat candidates, Abdul, an answer, the Q&A, with Abdul El Sayed. Cut number 37. This is, again, from the Michigan Senate debate.
8: Abdul, you have said you want to tax billionaires.
9: Absolutely.
8: Is there a limit, though, to how much you can do that and actually grow the economy versus stilting enterprise and things like that? How do you draw that line?
9: Do we really think that excess money to billionaires makes jobs? Because if we really think that, then we've been trying it for a very long time, and I don't see that many more jobs. To me, I'd like to tax them the wealth so we invest in the things that actually unlock human capital, like healthcare and good schools and functional infrastructure. If we think that billionaires make jobs with their money, I think we are going to continue to find ourselves in an economy where it's hard to make that first 100,000 and way easier to make that next billion. And I don't want to live in that economy. I want our kids to go to good schools.
10: What does a fair share tax rate look like? Listen, what's the number?
9: I would like to see us tax billionaires at 7% of their wealth.
1: This is unbelievable. This guy wants to take 7% of whatever the wealth is that a billionaire had, just take it. On top of the fact that they're already paying the highest percentage of taxes in the country already. Democrats are out and out thieves. Mr. Sayed has done nothing to earn any of that money. He just wants to take it. You've got it. I want it. So we'll just use government to take your money so I can spend it on whatever I want to spend it on, including maybe setting up some more programs for certain communities to loot. What gives him the right to see somebody else who has earned their money and demand that he takes 7% of their money on top of the money that they're already paying in taxes? Now, I'm getting into an argument. There are people criticizing Ron Johnson. Oh, he knew before, but he'd be zipped in himself. But Ron Johnson is one of the only people that's been out here from the day one on this whole COVID exposing the truth. And instead of attacking the people that are in denial and have done nothing, instead of attacking the people that have been responsible for mandating the COVID, they're going after Ron Johnson. This is political insanity. Oh, man, every day I get hit with it. You have people that are out here trying to uncover the truth, and so you attack them instead of the people that actually did the harm. What kind of freaking sense does that make? Anyway, let's move on to this, and then we're going to do some calls. Now, you talk about percussionists. Here's another one. here, this must be percussion day or something. Because Paulina DaCosta is, he's one of the giants in the music industry. Brazilian percussionist Paulina DaCosta has a birthday, born in 1948. He played on Off the Wall. He played on Thriller. He's played on the soundtracks for Saturday Night Fever, Dirty Dancing, Purple Rain. Worked with Elton, Diana Krall, Joni Mitchell, Ray Charles, Eric Clapton, Bob Dylan, Miles Davis, Whitney Houston, and that doesn't even scratch the top 20 of his discography. Paulina DaCosta is... He brings it, and he's brought it all his career. Happy birthday to Paulina DaCosta. James Golden Sterling. Saturday morning extravaganza continues.

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0: The James Golden Show. It's politics, but theater of the mind with James Golden, a.k.a. Bose Nerdly.
1: I told you Duran Duran did a Bond film. They did A View to a Kill. That's the one that I keep thinking of. And it was amazing. This is Duran Duran, ladies and gentlemen. Woo! They're so good. Stephen Duffy, singer, songwriter. I wonder if he's related to Jim Duffy. Guitarist, founding member of Duran Duran, has a birthday today.

0: How can you not? Oh, Duran Duran. James Golden Saturday Morning Vibe. Told you. And if you've never heard the soundtrack, Matt, seriously, if you haven't heard the soundtrack to A View to a Kill, you got to look it up and get it. Because it's.
1: I'll give it a listen. The last week you said you'd listen to an album on my recommendation, so I'll return the favor and I'll listen to it on the way home today.
0: Okay. Yeah, you know what? And I didn't listen to that either. You need to text me that so I can listen to it today, because I want to keep my word on that. Because you always come up with such good stuff too. So I want to hear what you. So yeah, just please remind me. I'm trying to book a special guest. It's been 2 weeks of going back and forth. You know, that Questlove film is out on Earth, Wind, and Fire, and that's all I'll say about it.
1: Ooh, a little tease for the audience. I like it.
0: Yeah, I'm trying. We'll see what. Let's check in with Joe. Joe the Box. Jack the Box. Joe the Box. Joe from New York.
2: James Gold. Good morning, James Golden, the sledgehammer of truth.
0: Oof, I love it. Thank you, Joe.
2: Sledgehammer, brother. Hey, my friend, I want to bring you up.
0: Go ahead.
2: Slamming the Democrats, all right? And they deserve it so. But we're not really considering some of the complacent rhino Republicans. We live in New York, and I'm on Long Island in particular, and CD District 1, 2, 3, and 4 vote 50% of the time for the America First movement, which I am America First MAGA. So I look in I don't think there's any win for us in New York, and Jersey seems to be the same thing. So I am pushing America First candidates, and you look at District 3 in particular, where we had originally had George Santos, then he got taken out by the deep state, brought in Tom Snoozy, who fell asleep and blasted all of the J6s. And now they're trying to push another candidate that's just as bad, but they're not interested in debating an America First candidate. The Republicans are just as bad, James. You got to clobber them, too.
0: Well, I do. The rhinos and the rhinos, some of the rhinos in the Senate have been getting their just desserts. Bill Cassidy, gone. Tom Tillis. I don't know how the people of North Carolina elected this guy to begin with. But Tom Tillis, after he serves his term, not running again, thankfully. And now they are so unhappy that John Cornyn is gone or will be going. Now, John Cornyn, you know, one of those mixed bags. The stuff that he did to anger people really angered them, including the past remarks he made about Trump. When you look at his voting record, though, Cornyn, just be honest, Cornyn's vote record is overwhelmingly on the positive side. There are a few that people question, but it was the fact that, look, the SAVE Act is still, he's part of leadership. And the whole Republican leadership is a disappointment. Thune is a disappointment. Cornyn is a disappointment. The turtle before him, Mitch McConnell, was a disappointment. The McConnell staffers, who are still have a lot of power, those staffers need to be swept out of the Capitol building, never to return. Yes, you are totally right in identifying the rhinos in the party as part of the problem. Part of the problem with the rhinos is if you are in purple or blue states, gotta live with them. Because the blue states are not going to, most of the time, they're just not. Anyway, our number duo in the can. Our number trio, Her Highness, is on deck. Princess Diana cannot wait to catch up with Her Highness this morning. James Golden Snurley, our duo, heading for the can rapidly. Our number trio, heading up rapidly. Stay there, please.
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4: 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Coming up in just a few minutes, it's the James Golden Show from WABC Radio in New York. 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